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3: Paul Clay drew an angel going happily into the future. He sold it to Walter Benjamin.
4: His interpretation is that this angel is being thrust backward into the future by the horror of the past, anticipating an even greater horror lying ahead.
3: Potato, potato. Art and Interpretation with James Snyder, coming up on Person, Place, Thing.

0: Cohen with Person, Place, Thing. There's a person, people, the Philistines. Why are they a synonym for uncultured oaf? Perhaps because they were adversaries of the Israelites. The latter prevailed and wrote the Bible. Writing a Bible generally makes you look good and your foes look terrible. Or even the annual family newsletter my Uncle Milt mails out each year. He's such a liar. But then, why the Philistines and not one of the Israelites' other foes? Canaanites or Amalekites? Amorites or Jebusites or Moabites? That's a lot of foes. Rough neighborhood. Any one of them could have become a euphemism for barbarian doofus like Trumpian. Maybe it's because Goliath was a Philistine. That didn't help. So was Delilah. Probably. Scholars are unsure. She did live in the Valley of Sorek, which is good enough for me. Our use of Philistines is attributed to Matthew Arnold, who wrote, "Philistinism, we have not the expression in English. Perhaps we have not the word, because we have so much of the thing." And he never even met Donald Trump, or my Uncle Milt. I like to approach my guests obliquely, not talking directly about them, but about a person, a place, and a thing of their choosing. This time we've tweaked our format to Thing, Thing, Thing, artworks in the collection of the Jewish Museum, where I spoke to its director, James Snyder.
1: As you enter these new galleries on our third floor, the first thing that you see are four works of art.
0: Ah, so your thing... Your first thing is four works of art.
1: Yes.
0: Contemporary works of art. You've already cheated on our format by sneaking in four things.
1: But they're not four things. They're four things that make one statement.
0: Oh, this is so Talmudic. I see why you earn the big money, Dave. So describe these four things.
1: So the first work that you see here by Dana Frankfurt is about identity. A huge contemporary work, a bold statement in a brilliant orange color with the Star of David.
0: Right, so I have a problem with this work already.
1: Why?
0: Because the color's beautiful, moving, rich, but why is showing a Jewish star not just a cliche, like the Statue of Liberty means America? Why isn't that just a hackneyed idea? And it could be I'm the Philistine here, so enlighten me.
1: You're not a Philistine, but you're perhaps being too literal. You need to be...
0: I'm not the one who put the Jewish star on the painting. Somebody's being too literal, but I don't think it's me.
1: Dana is a younger artist, and after the whole story of the trauma of the last 100 years and the invention of all these new artistic vocabularies to respond to her experience in the diaspora, you do want to make a statement that has to be, that is, about being Jewish. And that's exactly what, for her, the Star of David is about. And yet, you know, this isn't blue and white. If this were blue and white, it would be a cliche.
0: Oh, man. All right, well, I'm not going to debate it. I thought that's a reasonable, if to me, unconvincing answer. But we should talk about the next one, because we're, you know, someone snuck four in. We're running out of time.
1: So the next work, no, that was the first quarter of one. The second quarter of the first one is Beth Lippmann's really stunning glass work. Many different objects of Jewish ritual practice. You know, Shabbat candles, Kiddush cup, Etrog box, a tallit. And all of these are rendered in glass. So what is this work about? Can I ask you that? What is this work
0: about?
1: Well,
0: I know the answer because, I cheated and looked at the answer sheet. This work is about fragility.
1: It's about frailty. So, you know, think of these common traits that we share because of our shared heritage. So, identity, frailty. And what's the third work? Lawrence
0: Wiener.
1: Well,
0: I just want to say something nice about this work so I don't seem like I'm just a drip who's, you know, anti-art, because I'm not. That this, I think, makes me see things in a fresh way, that her rendering these familiar objects in an unfamiliar material, in glass, lets me see, and that's one of the things I think I want from art, is it lets me see the world in a fresh way, and I think this does.
1: And also the translucency of them, because they have meaning for you, whereas for others it's something that they might just look through. So the third work is Lawrence Wiener, a text artist, and you read the text here, Ships at Sea Are We.
0: And as we.
1: Ships at Sea As We. And what is that about?
0: That is about, I have a problem with textual art, that it seems to me it's always just bad language, you know, second-rate language, and it's not, there is no beauty. There's no visual beauty. I don't like that Jenny Holzer either. I think, well, it's someone you wouldn't respect her as a poet, and I don't respect her as a visual artist. Where is the beauty, James?
1: Now, this is interesting. Jenny Holzer takes a completely different approach to text art.
0: Oh, what's the distinction you would make?
1: You know, when you look at Jenny Holzer, first, it's what the text is about. And secondly, it can be about this kind of, I don't want to say aggression, but the aggressiveness that bold text can signify.
0: And isn't that just propaganda or posterizing?
1: Well, yes and no. Look at this Lawrence Wiener, and, you know, look at the statement, Ships at Sea As We. And what is it about? It's about migration. And again, it's a third common trait for all of us. If you search your heritage, you find migration there. And I can't say for all of Lawrence Wiener's work, but in this case, you read the text and it brings tranquility.
0: Oh, to me it brings, you know, I'm a bitter person, so it brings a sort of resentment. But I don't feel like a ship at sea. I like living here, and I count myself lucky to live here, although my grandparents were all shtetl Jews, Ellis Island immigrants, and maybe they were ships at sea.
1: So this takes us to number four. I hope and trust you all know Michal Rovner, who is younger than Lawrence Wiener, but older than our other two artists here. And Michal Rovner, after October 7, did this very moving series of, they are video works, but they're really moving photographic works, of single poppies swaying in a, I wouldn't say a breeze, swaying in a gentle wind, in a kind of stark depiction of what poppies can be about, and poppies are about memory. So, 2 points. First, Michal did these works after October 7. They were exhibited for the first time at Pace Gallery in Chelsea in March of 2024, and the opening was overtaken by a protest march. And it was sort of a challenging moment for her and for the work, because the protest was about her co-opting the meaning of poppies. Poppies have meaning of memory in many cultures. It's sort of a universal metaphor.
0: Well, but I wondered if it was an allusion to the poppy as a symbol in the First World War. I mean, we were made to memorize a World War I poems when I was a kid, and it was, I can still do a bit of it. It was, in Flanders field the poppies grow between the crosses row on row. John McCrae.
1: It's true, we all learned
0: that. A reference to that.
1: It's not just a reference to that. That's for us Americans, and on Memorial Day we all used to wear poppies.
0: Yeah.
1: But in every culture where poppies grow, poppies are associated with this notion of memory. So she is the fourth of these four traits. So our sense was that as visitors entered these galleries and perhaps for the first time would have the experience of looking at 3,500 years of one culture, wandering through and resonating with all the cultures around it in the global diaspora. So it's identity, it's frailty, it's migration, and memory. And it's something that comes subliminally to you. You read all those labels. You read the text. Many people don't. They just come in. And for us, it's very touching. We stand and we watch them, and they stop and they take a breath. And it gives you a sense of how our role, and, you know, if you look at the materials, the techniques, the aesthetics of those four works, they're all quite different.
0: Mm-hmm.
1: And yet they do all speak to these aspects of the heritage that we share.

0: This is Person Play Thing. I'm Randy Cohen talking to James Snyder about his second thing, a Gilbert Stuart portrait of Mrs. Aaron Lopez and her son Joshua.
1: Gilbert Stuart, who would grow up to be the great colonial painter of George Washington, when he was 18 years old, painted this wife and son of a devout Spanish-Portuguese Jew. And here you see Gilbert Stuart painting this mixed-race wife and son of a devout Jew, and, you know, the son looks a little bit like a little George Washington. So, really, you got to go upstairs and look closely at him. I love having this picture here.
0: James, how do we know they were Jews?
1: But it's a really remarkable story where the documentation of these communities is very precise. And, you know, these were not large communities. It's a little bit surprising. I'm going to give you numbers in a moment.
0: Well, wait, but answer my question in a moment. How do we know they were Jews?
1: Because, listen to this. So, this community arrived to New York, to Newport, and then to Philadelphia. But Philadelphia
0: but
1: only...
0: But I just mean the people in this painting.
1: I'm going to tell you.
0: Eventually, but we're just about done with this segment.
1: Art historians go on and on.
0: Yes, they do.
1: But... It's very touching. These were small communities.
0: You're not going to tell me how we know.
1: And yet they played a big role. They played a big role in the American Revolution. You know, they came to New York. They founded Shared Israel, the Spanish-Portuguese synagogue, which is still here today. They went up to Newport. The Revolutionary War began. The Loyalists stayed in New York. And the revolutionaries fled to Philadelphia and founded
0: a different... Well, it's slightly more complicated than that, but I'll let that go. As long as you brought up the role of the Jews in the American Revolution, when I was a kid, we were told, yes, the Jews had a very prominent role in the revolution in the person of Haim Solomon. And what did he do? He financed the revolution, and that broke my heart. I thought, you might as well have said he was Shylock. I was a kid. What I wanted was a guy carrying a musket, shooting English guys. And Haim Solomon, that's what we got. And that didn't that make you feel terrible?
1: So you're getting to the answer to my question. You know, I
0: don't think I am.
1: How
0: I don't believe you.
1: No, we are getting to the answer to this question.
0: But you won't respond about
1: on the far wall, opposite this double portrait, we have Haim Solomon's ketubah, a picture of his daughter and a picture of his granddaughter and great-granddaughter. And it's amazing because this community was tiny. There were, guess how many? So Haim Solomon did bankroll the revolution. He got the equivalent of Israel bonds in payment. They were never paid back. He died a poor man. But for us, he's a hero.
0: Why?
1: Even if he didn't shoot a gun.
0: Well,
1: but
0: I mean, to give him credit, he joined the Sons of Liberty. He was arrested. He was engaging in espionage. He was a brave guy.
1: He was arrested twice,
0: but
1: and he escaped
0: twice. That's not what I wanted
1: twice.
0: To hear when I was 11.
1: But what you asked me was documentation. Now, it's shocking to know the influence that this Jewish community had in revolutionary America. And we had a talk recently with an historian about this, and I asked, how many Jews were there in America at the time? There were 300 in New York,
0: in
1: 300
0: yeah.
1: in Philadelphia, and 200 in Newport. All very well documented, and our exhibition includes some of these certificates of residence, ketubot, George Washington's 1790 letter congratulating Moses Seixas, the founder of Touro Synagogue in Newport.
0: My favorite part, Washington's letter to the Hebrew congregation of Newport. The U.S. government gives to bigotry no sanction, to persecution no assurance. That Washington, he really
1: the letter is very, you know, it's very interesting. Some of us who are from the American Jewish diaspora, grew up learning very little religiously, but we learned all these stories, and we could quote George Washington's letter. And we knew about Haim Solomon. Plenty of the New Yorkers that I've come to know through the years, when I take them to the exhibition and I say, do you know who Haim Solomon was? They've never heard of him. It's very
0: well, it's the end of civilization, what can I say? But also, by 1776, those 300 Jews had increased to 2,000 in New York. Was that mostly from immigration?
1: It was immigration, because the immigration continued, and the revolution sort of stimulated that migration.
0: Because Jews felt welcome here. Cool. We still don't know how you know this. These particular people were Jewish, but we're not.
1: There is documentation of the husband and of his family.
0: Oh, so why isn't the husband in this painting? If it was going to be a painting of his family, why not?
1: Because it was commissioned by the husband. Now, this is very interesting. If you flip to the far wall, where you see Chaim Solomon's granddaughter and great-granddaughter, those husbands aren't there. And, you know, I want to come back to our story, which really you must go into the galleries and look at this and think about this. This notion that the spirit is in you but dressed like your neighbors. You know, at the time of this double portrait, these folks did look like Puritan Americans. And barely 50 years later, Chaim Solomon's granddaughter and great-granddaughter look like patrician Americans, part of the aristocracy of the country to which they moved. And, you know, the question for you is this assimilation? Or is it just aesthetic and, you know, fashionable integration?
0: Well, is having your portrait painted part of establishing yourself as a prosperous member of the community?
1: That is exactly the case, and that's why this portrait was done of the wife and son.
0: Was Gilbert Stuart already? He was very young, you were saying.
1: He was 18 years old.
0: So he wasn't. Was he like a society painter? Well, there was
1: not yet.
0: Not yet.
1: He was just moving right along, so this guy could afford him. It's really remarkable to see this. And, you know, there are many places in our galleries where you put your hand over the label and you say to someone, when do you think this was painted? Who do you think painted it? Why was it painted at that moment? And it's startling to see people's response that this is Gilbert Stuart.
0: I mean, you're very sophisticated, but would you have known, when you just saw this painting, would you have known it was a Gilbert Stuart?
1: Absolutely not.
0: Uh-huh.
1: Absolutely not. And I have yet to have someone come with me who knows this. If you live in Detroit and you grew up going to the DIA, you would know this.
0: Is that because
1: it's a great
0: this is
1: story
0: still very early in his career?
1: Sure.
0: He is still developing his style.
1: Sure. An apprentice.
0: An apprentice.
1: And you know, if you study this and then you study, this is more about depicting exactly what those people look like. If you look at his mature work painting George Washington, it's how George Washington, it's the equivalent of social media at that time. It's how George Washington wanted to present himself.
0: Well, in a way, that's sort of sad because it's a lesson that a society painter learns is how to flatter the subject. Doesn't it break your heart a little?
1: Well, it's a reality of the role of aesthetic makers in any culture.
0: Right, I guess, but it's a sad role in that sense. I think one of the things we want our artists to do is tell us the truth as they see it. But if you have to flatter your subject, well, you're compromised in some way.
1: This is going to be a whole other session between us.

0: This is Person Place Thing. I'm Randy Cohen talking to James Snyder about his third thing.
1: Our third thing is Paul Klee's oil transfer print called Angelus Novus, created in 1920, when he was the first artist in Germany declared degenerate by Hitler, immediately after which he was treated like a Jew, even though he wasn't a Jew.
0: Would he have been classified as a degenerate artist whether or not he was Jewish? That is, did the degeneracy reside in the painting itself or in the painter?
1: In the painting. And in the painter, depending on how the painter presented himself and presented his work. And he was immediately, he was dismissed from his teaching position. His work was taken down in all the museums in Germany, and he was exiled to Switzerland, which was his birthland, but for him, not his homeland.
0: When I look at this painting, I thought, oh, Paul Klee painted a chicken. But it's not a chicken. Do you want to say a little about what it is?
1: The Angelus Novus from 1920 is actually his first depiction of an angel. Maybe or maybe not inspired by his gawky adolescent son. But the interpretation of this work, remember, 1920, World War I is behind you, is that it is an ascending angel, wide-eyed, looking toward a brighter time ahead.
0: Walter Benjamin saw this painting completely differently from what you've just described. Could you tell that story and
1: Walter Benjamin's
0: history with the painting?
1: A German philosopher. He had a great buddy, Gershom Scholem, who was an historian of Jewish mysticism. They went from Germany to Paris. They would live in Paris together for a while. In 1921, Walter Benjamin acquired for the equivalent of $30 Paul Klee's Angelus Novus. It lived with him until he died in 1940. Now, Gershom Scholem and Benjamin were in Paris. Gershom Scholem was a Zionist. He left Paris and he went off to Jerusalem. He would write for years to his friend Walter Benjamin, get out of there, come to the Holy Land. And Benjamin would say that he was working on an essay, on his thesis of the philosophy of history, for which his Angelus Novus oil transfer print was the illustration. For him, this work was not the Angelus Novus, it was the angel of history. It took him a long time to write this essay. He only finished it in early 1940. Hitler was already approaching Paris. He was in Paris. He needed to leave. He would say to Gershom Scholem in writing, I'm going to finish this and get out of here. He finished, and before he left, he hid the Angelus Novus drawing in the stacks of the Bibliothèque Nationale, and he wrote to Gershom Scholem saying, if I do not survive, I bequeath this to you. He left Paris, and he went to the border with Spain. He was denied entry. He committed suicide.
0: Because they were going to send him back.
1: They were going to send him back. He committed suicide. In the same year that Klee, whom he never knew, died. Now, if you read his thesis on the philosophy of history, for which the Angelus Novus is the angel of history, his interpretation is that this angel is being thrust backward into the future by the horror of the past, anticipating an even greater horror lying ahead.
0: This is almost completely the opposite of Klee. I jotted down just a couple sentences from that essay. The angel. His face is turned toward the past. Where we perceive a chain of events, he sees one single catastrophe which keeps piling wreckage upon wreckage and hurls it in front of his feet.
1: So, you know, this is what art is about. The artist makes a work. Everyone then interpreted as I described before. And for Benjamin, this became an obsession, this work. And when he did finally complete his essay, it is incredibly powerful. And, you know, we all hear this phrase, you know, back into the future, backing into the future. This is exactly where it comes from. And if you look close up at the Angelus Novus in the galleries just out there, you do feel exactly what Walter Benjamin describes. Now, we have hindsight. We know that 1940 was pushing you into World War II and the Holocaust. And, you know, the demise of Benjamin and end of the story, except that it's not.
0: Well, let me ask you one other thing, because we're completely out of time. But does the artist's intent then matter? That when you talked about the painting with the Jewish star, you said, oh, if this is what she meant. So you think the artist's intent does matter, but Benjamin interpreted the painting completely differently. So where does the artist's intent figure in for you?
1: Well, it's two different things, because the artist may have an intent, but the viewer can have his own response. Now, you got to hear the end of the story. So it took several years for the Angelus Novus to come out of the Bibliothèque Nationale. It ended up here. It finally got to Gershom Scholem, and it was with him until his passing. And after his passing, his family agreed to partially gift and partially sell it to the Israel Museum in Jerusalem. Now, imagine...
0: What does that mean, partially sell?
1: Well, they gifted it in part, and they were paid for part.
0: That means they paid for it.
1: Yeah, but for part of its then value.
0: Like the top half? What does that mean? You can't partially pay for it. You paid for it.
1: You need to treat this story with reverence.
0: I don't think I do.
1: But it's really very touching. And, you know, it is extremely fragile. It's never on view. It never travels. Because it's oil transfer on paper. So it can lose. And it is very, very delicate watercolor, which can fade. So it's almost never on view. When I arrived as director of the museum in 1996, right after it, I didn't even know it had been in Chicago. It went into storage and it stayed there. Occasionally, for special moments, we would bring it out. I felt that it needed to be in this exhibition because it's the springboard for how, for Paul Klee, an angel could be the response to the horror of the past and the horror of the present.
0: But not offering, Benjamin.
1: Offering a way to guide, to guard, and to ascend. And when you look at Klee's late works, just before he died, you see this angel rising, and it's amazing. It's as if, despite Walter Benjamin's reading and Walter Benjamin's interpretation, for Klee, this angel was a figure that could conquer, a figure that could emerge victorious. And it's very touching to know this.
0: This episode of Person, Place, Thing was produced with the Jewish Museum and distributed by WAMC Northeast Public Radio. The musicians are Pete Ruszewski and Jake Schulman-Ment. Will Sowen is the recording engineer. Matt Temkin is the post-production supervisor. Susan Packard is the associate producer. I'm Randy Cohen.

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1: Oh, news!
2: Coming up, it's the Media Project. I'm Rex Smith here in Studio D with Barbara Lombardo and Judy Patrick. We're going to be talking about the world of video in journalism. We've been through the print to digital transformation. Now here comes video. We're talking about how reporters uncovered Donald Trump's role in that FIFA controversy. And we'll talk about another mistake, and this time in the Mitch McConnell story. Those topics and a lot more are coming up on the Media Project next.
3: They wallow in corruption, crime, and...

papermen meet such interesting people. They know the lowdown, now it can be told. I'll tell you quite reliably off the record about some charming people I have known. For I meet politicians.

0: desk. Full press, extra, extra, read all about it. It's a mess, meets the test. Oh, newspapermen meet such interesting people.
1: Media Project is a half hour of commentary and analysis of what's going on in the news media this week, with some veteran journalists giving you insight into newsroom decision-making and some of the ethical challenges that confront American journalism. That's our hope, anyway. I'm Rex Smith, formerly editor of the Times Union, now publishing the Upstate American on Substack. And I'm joined here by two of my fellow former editors, Judy Patrick, formerly editor of the Daily Gazette in Schenectady, and Barbara Lombardo, who is executive editor of the Saratogian and the Record of Troy. How are we today?
2: Happy July.
3: We are like a bad penny. We keep showing up.
2: Oh, yeah. Don't say that. First of all, pennies.
1: First of all,
2: pennies are becoming extinct.
1: Yes, that's right.
2: We are still going strong.
3: Damn it, bad metaphor.
2: Cut that right out.
1: Yeah, what can we do here? Anyway, on we go. So we're going to have some interesting insight into some of the changes going on in journalism. I'd like to actually start this week with, because we were all editors during the digital transition, right? I started in a newsroom with a manual typewriter and a paste pot on my desk, right?
2: Yes, you did.
3: That was before my time, Rex.
1: Okay.
2: We're not that endangered.
1: So we have been through this radical change so that we all became digital-first news organizations. And now what is happening, of course, is that newsrooms are making a push into short-form video. And I'm struck by this comment from Joe Kahn, who is the executive editor of the New York Times. He said in an interview with Business Insider last week that the New York Times' push into short-form video is, quote, out on my desk, right?
2: Yes, you did.
3: That was before my time, Rex.
1: Okay.
2: We're not that endangered.
1: So we have been through this radical change so that we all became digital-first news organizations. And now what is happening, of course, is that newsrooms are making a push into short-form video. And I'm struck by this comment

0: quality journalism competes with AI-generated slop and influencer-generated non-original journalism. How about that? And so the Times is going to add scores of video journalists. Good news for video journalists out there. Go work for the New York Times. And it's a video-first effort will touch every part of the newsroom. Isn't that a remarkable thing that it's going to be as big as this transformation we've been through already?
1: Easy for him to say and do with all his money down there in New York City and all his scores of journalists and all his money. We have been through this before, Rex, haven't we? Our poor newsroom struggled to learn video editing and learn how to be on camera. And it was a huge amount of time with not much result. I will agree. I love the New York Times videos, but it takes certain amount of professionalism and training and investment. And I'm not sure local news organizations that are struggling, how successful they are going to be. There's nothing I like really more than listening to David Sanger talk about his story he wrote about international news for the New York Times. It's really, I love to see his face. I love to see how good he is at talking. But I can tell you that the distance between wanting to do it and doing it well enough that people will actually pay attention to it is a far distance.
2: Definitely is a challenge to do it on, especially on a small scale media level. But it's not so amazing. It just makes common business sense and is probably overdue. It brings me back to one of my many publishers over the years was a woman named Margot Drobny, and one of the many wise things that she had said, this is before the internet was a thing. And we were making this radical change in the early 1980s of moving the afternoon publication of the paper to morning publication, which was, oh my God, what are we doing? And she said, when people are buying hamburgers, you need to be there where they're out there looking for the hamburgers, I think was her. Maybe she should have said breakfast sandwiches. When people are, you need to be selling it where people are buying and when people are buying. And she could use data to see that morning is when people were looking for their newspapers. So we made this radical switch of morning publication, which some people thought was good. Some people were worried about it. This is just the same thing on a different scale. You need to be there where people are going to be finding you and looking for you.
0: The old expression was, you have to send the miners to the coal face, which was,
2: never heard that in Saratoga.
1: Probably from the Dakotas.
0: I thought it was a great
1: the
0: expression.
1: Cement plant again.
0: Yeah, the cement plant. Here we are once again. Yeah.
2: Doesn't it just make sense to do what they're
0: sense,
2: doing?
0: But I remember having this conversation in this studio maybe 10 years ago when we said we have to be where the readers are. And being denigrated for saying that you're talking about lowering standards. And I have to think that, frankly, if TikTok is being done by a great newsroom on the standards of the New York Times, I bet they're going to do TikTok that is valid journalism, right? And so maybe that's a standard that we all have to live up to.
2: Do you remember when we were first came a thing on the internet and then we were trying to get videos? And even at a tiny paper like the Saratogian, we would have expectations of the reporters who were really hired because they could interview and write, that were also expected, and they accomplished this, to get at least 30 seconds or whatever, get some time asking one of their questions on their phone and then having to come back and being able to turn that into, they needed to have the skills to also edit it. And some of them were rough around the edges. Some people were naturals and could make longer videos. But we expected them to have something that you would link to. We understood vaguely that people wanted to see videos and you would link to it. So that was just the start of it. But it was very difficult to get something worthwhile.
1: Yeah, I'm optimistic that if the New York Times invests a lot of money and a lot of manpower into this, that they will take short-form video to new places and show and be a model for the news industry to follow and ways of producing news in a way that the public will grasp, that the public will follow, and the public will trust.
0: Well, that is essential, and it is an ethical requirement. I have something here that I'm going to read from Tom Rosensteel, who's the co-author of the wonderful book, The Elements of Journalism, with Bill Kovach. Bill Kovach and Rosensteel have this book published for now probably 20 years ago, which is a professional standard for journalism, and makes the point that journalism, to be ethical and to succeed, must strive to keep the significant, interesting, and relevant. That is, it's not enough to just do great reporting and to put it out there. You need to put it in a form.

0: that people will take it in. As he writes here, part of the journalist's responsibility is providing information in such a way that people will be inclined to listen. Journalists must thus strive to make the significant interesting and relevant. So I guess that's what this is about. They're making it interesting.
1: Yeah, and to actually produce something that is interesting to look at and to listen to, is going to be a time-consuming effort. And not every story is going to lend itself to a visual element. Sometimes it might be just the person telling the story looking at you. I don't know, and then they have to have B-roll of what they're talking about behind them. So it's a multifaceted way of reporting.
2: And you have to respect the time of the person who's consuming the video, too, because there's nothing that I hate more than wasting time listening to a preamble when I could just get the basic news I need if I read it. So the best videos get to the point and do it in a fascinating way.
0: Yeah, and sometimes the storyteller can make all the difference. Like the Boston Globe has this, did we talk about her last week, this reporter named Emily Steele? She is the Boston Globe's first film media reporter, supposedly, and Boston, park the car. And when she goes to report a story, therefore, she is perceived by the people she's interviewing as authentic. And when she delivers it on screen, she is the voice of Boston. And sometimes something as little as that can make a difference, right, in actually getting across credibility.
1: This story is read to you by an AI voice from Boston, named Chelsea.
0: I suppose it could be. But it's interesting because we are in this transitional phase. There's the new Reuters Digital News report has been saying this to local TV news. The audience is still available for local TV news in the way the audience is still available for local newspapers that we used to edit, but people want the news to come to them. So nowadays, people are saying, last year was the first year that for the first time, more people worldwide got their news through social and video platforms than through the news organization's own websites or apps. So people aren't coming to us for the news. We need to deliver it to them in whatever platforms they might be using.
1: Sure, because in the old days, if you wanted to know what the news was from the TV, which lots of people did, you had to go to who was telling the news, and you had to go at 6 o'clock at night. That's no longer the case, so why should we be surprised that people are no longer coming to us? They don't need to.
2: And then this is scary because what we're doing is we're relying on the algorithms of the browsers and the search engines and the AI. And so we need, in our industry, we need to be able to not outsmart them, but at least keep pace with what they're doing so our content gets served up in a way that is efficient and it gets not clicked on. We don't want to get clicked on anywhere. The idea that people are going to come to our website, I think, is out the door. It's just like the idea that they're going to buy our paper, go down to the newsstand and buy the paper. We've got to take those different, all those little pieces and send them out into a world and hope they find a good home.
0: It actually makes it harder than it used to be, and it requires new skills in the newsroom and requires journalists to become a bit more attuned to the marketing, to the delivery of their pieces. I used to want to insulate the newsroom from marketing, right? And to say, you guys don't have to worry about it, just do the reporting. But I think that's no longer enough, that journalists have to be actively engaged in selling their product. Actually,
1: what do you mean by that? That kind of disturbs me when you say you need to be able to promote yourself. But
2: the newspaper, the media organization has a brand that they can promote. But then we've also encouraged the reporters, the photographers, the editors to have their own brand. And so they're out there. Is that where you're going?
0: I think there needs to be, nowadays, among the skills that a journalist needs to have is the ability to project the content out into the marketplace, not just the ability to create it. Or at least, if you're not going to have that skill yourself, you better have somebody working right alongside you, a producer, perhaps, working with you if you're only a news gatherer. And that was always the case for, say, network news correspondents. We print journalists were proud that we could just go out and be a little one-man bands, pardon me for being gender-specific there.
1: One-person bands.
0: Oh, please, yes.
2: We just had to file the story, and shut off the computer, and walk out the door, and the press people would take care of the rest.
0: Yeah. However, that seems not to be the case now. We were just watching this before the microphones turned on, this wonderful video produced, Barbara, by your son, David Lombardo.
1: Tell me more.
0: David, of course, hosts the Capitol Press Room, produced by Public Media of Central New York, and is at the Capitol, and did this fun video showing him in the Capitol, which is just by way of promotion, actually.
1: Because he works out of the Capitol and covers what's happening there.
0: And you want someone who has, nowadays we're looking for a bit more personality, I think, in journalists than we used to expect. Hopefully, personality that is, that will translate into voice. We're welcoming a little more voice and engagement on the part of the journalists.
2: Yeah, I'll be humming the Pointer Sisters all day now. And I think it's reflective of the fact that the image or the notion he was trying to convey is the fact that it's a slow time at the Capitol. He's got the place to himself, and he starts mimicking the Hugh Grant moves from the movie Love Actually, I think. Mm. But at the end, it shows what a serious reporter he is as well. A wonderful video. People should try
1: it. It was, thank you both for pointing it out to me this morning. And what I liked about it was that it was fun. So it's, when he's covering things, it's serious, although he has a lighthearted touch to his dispatches section. But it was fun, and people could use a little bit of fun.
0: We can use a little bit of fun. Folks, we would be interested in your thoughts always. What do you think? What are you looking for in your news coverage? And are you going to be looking for news coverage on platforms other than those where you're now getting it? media@wamc.org is how you can interact with us. We always love to hear from you. And we heard from Tony, a listener who was commenting on our commentary last week about the error made by NPR's Nina Totenberg. Nina was the longtime Supreme Court reporter, is the longtime Supreme Court reporter for NPR News, and she is the one who made the mistake by releasing incorrect information about the retirement of Supreme Court Justice. And Tony's point is this: I deeply respect Ms. Totenberg and her well-respected career in covering Supreme Court, he writes. I am angry that this error was made at all, and moreover, the tepid way that NPR handled it. My initial sense is that something harsher should have been implemented. It taints NPR's reputation, and by extension, all journalists. I'm most interested in your response. So what penalty, beyond being embarrassed, should have been imposed on a reporter who makes this kind of mistake?
2: Part of the problem is news organizations used to have public editors who would dive into this kind of an issue and then write a report that explains what happened. There's also a complication in the fact that it's a personnel issue as well. So it's an issue for their newsroom in terms of their credibility, but for Nina Totenberg and the person who is her immediate supervisor, it's a personnel issue that maybe we won't know right away what happened, if anything, because there is that level of privacy that we as used to manage newsrooms know that there is some need for discretion when it comes to personnel.
1: Now, it was a tough one. I asked myself the question, what would happen to someone with less experience, with less stature, whether it was her, whether it was the reporter or the editor or producer who let it go through without questioning it, that they both are culpable. And I don't have a black and white answer for that question. I imagine in your own newsrooms, if you have somebody of her stature that screws up, even screws up royally, you don't want to lose that person. You're going to still, this was a horrible mistake. You have to live with the embarrassment. And I don't, you could ding them somehow, but I don't,
0: yeah.
1: I don't know. It's, there's a more levels of, people would not all be treated equally for this transgression.
0: Yeah. And this is not an isolated incident. It just within the past week, the same sort of thing happened with Mitch McConnell, who is not dead, to our knowledge. But The Hill, which is based on Capitol Hill, as the name suggests, published digitally an article that was clearly intended to be embargoed, not to be used until it did. It was headlined, "A Look Back at Mitch McConnell's Time in the Senate," and there was an all-caps thing at the top of it that said, "Do not use." Notwithstanding, it was published. So here is another issue where something actually that's a quality control, right?
2: We talk about the news media making mistakes. Every day we make a lot of mistakes. We don't do it on purpose, but some of them are bigger than others. And this was a big one. Just so people know, almost every major newsroom has obits or lookbacks or retrospectives of major people, especially major people who are older, ready to go. How do you think that the New York Times publishes these great obits within an hour of someone dying? It's ready to go, but there are protections in place.
1: You don't want it to go until they go.
0: Yes.
2: Yeah, and in the Hill's case, the protections were not there. Somebody made a mistake. Mistakes happen. We have to forgive them. They didn't. You have to understand the consequences of the mistake too. How serious was this? How is it a blip? Is it something that can be recovered?
1: That's a great point for both of those instances. We do more hand-wringing about it in the media than most of the public is doing. Happened, and they fixed it, and they took it off, and it's over and done with.
0: Yeah, I guess that's probably true. But the bigger question is the responsibility of journalists who cover Capitol Hill to get to Mitch McConnell to try to find out what's going on there, because he's a crucial vote. A lot might be lost that the administration wants to do, or who knows, since McConnell has been so independent lately, maybe not. But reporters have been trying to get to him. And here's an example, by the way, of the value between reporting versus online popular sources. Laura Loomer, the right-wing activist who has a great many millions of followers online, claimed without evidence that McConnell is, quote, brain dead and in a, quote, vegetative state and will not be returning to Congress. But there is no evidence to support that. And that, of course, would not be published by any reputable news organization. If you are following online influencers, folks, or have people whom you really like to pay attention to, be sure that they have legitimate sources for the information they present. Laura Loomer is not a credible source of information.
2: I heard a discussion of this on cable TV in which it was focused on how closely aligned Laura Loomer is to the White House and the implication there being that she does have inside information. What's happened with the Mitch McConnell story? In the absence of good, solid reporting and good, solid information, speculation's gone crazy. And all sorts of bad information is out there, and we're looking for proof of life. Scott Jennings, the CNN commentator who used to be a Republican operative, he has come forth and said he's talked to him, he seems fine. What obligation does the senator have to his constituents? All sorts of issues are raised, but again, you have to balance it with the guy's right to privacy. If he's lying in a hospital bed trying to get better, how much information does he have to tell the public?
0: Media at WAMC.org is how you get to us. The other big story that has drawn attention for Reporters Access is reporters who uncovered Donald Trump's role in the World Cup reversal by FIFA. The decision of the U.S. soccer star, the decision to bar the U.S. soccer star, Florian Balogun, from playing in the big World Cup game, which was turned back, of course, and then Trump claimed credit for it. But the word first came out. There was really top-notch reporting from The Athletic, which is the sports site that is now owned by the New York Times, from the Wall Street Journal, revealing that this decision to allow the American star to play against Belgium, in fact, was made after Donald Trump intervened.
1: I thought that was great reporting, and I'm so glad that it happened, but I'm glad that it got reported. That's really a great example of where good reporting and spreading the word makes a difference. That really cast a shadow over the U.S.'s role in the whole event. It was very telling about FIFA, as if you didn't already have opinions about FIFA. So I gave them a round of applause for revealing that.
2: And the good thing about the story, it was easily confirmed because the president posted something on his own social media network confirming it, making the story that much easy for reporters to follow up on. Easy story. Thanks a lot.
0: It's an amazing thing. But having the capacity to get the sources inside FIFA who will confirm, yes, the head of FIFA had a conversation with the president, and that somehow there was not a direct statement until the president said, yeah, I talked to them and I made it happen. But that is why reporters spend time developing source networks. It's why it's worthwhile for it to have beat reporters as opposed to somebody who can just swoop in and do a single story. Because sometimes it is developing relationships over a long period of time with the people that you cover day after day that yields the insight information so that you can use it for
1: and,
0: that
1: and recognizing that it is a story. That was an international story. It gets, everyone was talking about it.
0: Absolutely.
1: And still will be.
0: And still will be, absolutely, long after this World Cup is over, and it taints the entire presentation of the World Cup. It, as one of the headlines of one of the commentators' sites said, Donald Trump has ruined the World Cup. Maybe that's an exaggeration, but it certainly did take the wind out of the sails of a really great event, didn't it?
1: It's an embarrassment for the country, but without wandering too far into the editorial zone of it, it just demonstrates why it was important to report. And you're right that it takes sources to get it, and then the reporters to recognize this is a big story.
0: In New Jersey, there is New Brunswick Today, a digital news operation that had a school surveillance video of a lockdown. There was a lockdown at New Brunswick High School in New Jersey. Parents were told it was only a drill. But New Brunswick Today got footage showing security officials surrounding a 16-year-old student and confiscating what appeared to be a gun. They published this, and immediately there was action by the school board attacking New Brunswick Today, and eventually a judge of the New Jersey Superior Court, a guy named Thomas McCloskey, issued a temporary order for the video's removal, barred New Brunswick Today, which is often only the only outlet covering central New Jersey, from writing about that episode or publishing other unrelated school security footage that it might have. This is, it seems to me, a pretty clear case of prior restraint, which is unconstitutional, isn't it? I just can't quite understand how this is happening.
2: Has New Jersey withdrawn from the United States? It's like totally prior restraint. Totally. The story floored me that this would happen in our country.
1: I had to read it twice to even understand what they did. They took away the video. Why? The kid had a BB gun, which qualifies under firearms, which are not, you're not allowed to be carrying a firearm into the school. Was there any case made for not showing that video because the kid was a minor?
0: It could be that
1: and
0: there would be.
1: Is there some justification for protecting the identity of the kid?
0: You could make a great argument that it was ethically improper for them not to fight out the face of the kid to
2: show. But
1: that
2: can
1: be
2: done.
1: That's the only part I took issue with.
2: This is an issue of public concern, this is a judge doing what a judge should not have done. I hope they fight this. I hope they succeed, because if this starts to happen, the newspaper most likely would have done something to protect the identity of a youthful offender or the child involved. But, wow.
1: Well, the district exacerbated their situation by lying, by saying that this was just a drill. And then now they have no credibility.
0: So just so that we understand the standard here, the Pentagon Papers case more than 50 years ago established the near prohibition against prior restraint. And so this, though, shows the of judges in this era who are willing to step forward because of the loss of support, I'm afraid, for First Amendment freedoms among citizens of the country. We're out of time on that sort of glum note, folks. That's all we have time for this week's Media Project. Barbara Lombardo, Judy Patrick, and I'm Rex Smith. We thank you for joining us. David Gustina is the producer of the Media Project, and we hope you'll come back again next week and join us for the Media Project.
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